0: en ciertos sectores, incluido el energético, el verdadero quebradero de cabeza para Kevin Wirtz.
1: Remains elevated relative to the committee's 2% goal. The committee remains resolute. You've heard this before, but we will deliver price stability. As before, the policy statement conveys just the facts. It's steering clear of forecasting, a choice we consider especially prudent at these uncertain times. Uncertainty, however, does not mean a lack of clarity. For some households, businesses, and market professionals, 5 years of high inflation have left a mistaken impression that's hard to shake, that the Fed's implicit inflation target was somehow above 2%. Let me reiterate, there is no soft inflation target. There is no soft implicit target, not on this committee's watch. There's only a target, and it's 2%.
0: El presidente de la Fed, que eso sí, señala que aún no ha tomado ninguna decisión sobre la trayectoria de la política monetaria para finales de año, y añade que son decisiones a las que tendrán que llegar más adelante, porque existe una tendencia a centrarse en detalles insignificantes, en si esto o aquello, decía Kevin Wirtz, se logró por un cuarto o algo así. Un Kevin Wirtz que trataba de despejar dudas, pero parece que logró todo lo contrario.
1: You were right. I asked for a good family fight and I got one. That's the purpose. That's the design feature. I come into this meeting, even this press conference, heartened by what I've experienced the last 2 days. Most of our discussion were on the big questions that matter to the conduct of monetary policy. We didn't sort of hide from them. We weren't scared of them. There was a lot more interaction between and among my colleagues. It was a real family fight. My view, which you've long heard, is that's the better way to get policy right. That's our North Star. So there was a lot of agreement that I heard, that we have the powers, the tools, also the authority to...
0: Las decisiones que tomemos en periodos de 6, 7 u 8 semanas son aún más importantes. Era una de las citas que dejaba Kevin Wirtz en su comparecencia ante el mercado. 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
1: Vigorous discussion centered on 4 questions, which I will enumerate. First, we talked a lot about the implications of the past 5 years of high inflation on the current policy conjuncture. To echo an old phrase, has the past really passed? Second, my colleagues and I considered the economic shocks of recent years, strained supply chains arising from the pandemic, military conflicts, energy supply disruptions, substantial increases in tariff rates, and yes, the surge in AI-related investment. These differ in their sources. Do they also differ in their effects on output and employment? Third, we took up the related question of price increases arising from shocks. The business CapEx boom, for example, is driving up prices of memory and logic chips and associated AI infrastructure. Do these changes indicate a broader inflationary dynamic, or do we just focus on them because they are under the bright streetlight? Finally, we discuss monetary policy tools and strategies for achieving stable prices. If, as the Fed has long held, interest rate policy should be its primary monetary policy instrument. How much accommodation are we getting from the balance?
0: Donald Trump, que ayer elogió al presidente de la Fed, a pesar de que mantiene sin cambio los tipos de interés. Recordemos que Donald Trump esta semana había anunciado o decidido o presionado a Kevin Wirtz para que bajara tipos de interés, asegurando que Estados Unidos debería de ser el país con los tipos más bajos del mundo, porque así se eliminaría el problema de la deuda y el PIB podría crecer incluso a doble dígito. No obstante, Donald Trump ayer evitó criticar directamente la decisión de Kevin Wirtz.
2: No, Kevin's fantastic, but he's got a board. Yeah, Kevin's got a board. He's fantastic. He's a brilliant guy, smart.

0: Bueno, evacuados 12 municipios en Zamora, el fuego que ahora también se tiene en el Parque Natural de Ribes del Duero, un nuevo frente para los equipos de extinción en la península ibérica, en 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
1: Me, as a builder, somebody that builds lots of big, nice projects before I got here, and we're doing some of the best in the world right now. This is all about the Dulles Airport remodeling. It's considered one of the worst airports anywhere in the world. We're going to make it maybe the best with some hard work and some good thought process. But thank you for being here as we unveil exciting plans for a major and long overdue renovation and reconstruction of Washington's really horribly thought of Dulles International Airport. I want to thank Secretary of Transportation Sean Duffy. He's fantastic. He's doing a great job, including having to do with the safety of airlines and getting in with the control towers and all new equipment that we'll be ordering in the not too distant future. So that we'll go from, again, one of the worst countries in the world for that, and we'll end up being one of the best countries in the world. That's automation, having to do with landings, takeoffs, and safety. But for his leadership at this important project, and that's the Dulles project, thanks as well to the CEO of United Airlines, Scott Kirby. Thank you, Scott. CEO of the Metropolitan Washington Airports Authority, Jack Potter. Thank you, Jack. And we've developed a great relationship with them. We're going to make this something special. As well as a member of the Airports Authority Board of Directors, Trent Morse. Thank you, Trent. Thank you very much. Dulles Airport is the primary international gateway to our nation's capital, which is now one of the safest cities in the country. It's one of the hottest cities in the country. We are the hottest country in the world. But our nation's capital has made tremendous improvements in the last year and a half since we got here. Crime is down by 84%. We've removed almost 8,000 career-hardened criminals. And amazing statistic, 2% of the people caused 91% of the crime. And we can handle that really easily. So they've done, I just want to thank our great National Guard and the Metropolitan Police and others that worked with us. But the job in Washington, everyone's talking about. I can also say, and if you look at Memphis, Tennessee, where crime was rampant, and it's down now 71%, and it'll go down still further. And Louisiana, New Orleans, the governor called, he said, we need help. And we gave him help, and the crime is down 72%. And they just finished Mardi Gras, and they said it was the safest Mardi Gras on record. So we have a modernization of Dulles that's sorely needed. Last year's J.D. Power ranked Dulles 27. That's a very bad ranking. Large airports nationwide, so it ranks at the bottom of the list, just about the bottom of the list. After an extensive review of more than 30 proposals with the top architects anywhere in the world, and I was involved with Sean and with a lot of other people, actually, but Scott was very much involved, I can tell you. But we are announcing plans to add more than 5 million square feet of new or renovated space. Will replace the current C and D concourses, which are basic disasters, all the while preserving the iconic original terminal. That is one of the great architects of the world did the original terminal, and it was very, very important that it be left. That's one of the reasons. It was both an asset and a liability. The liability is that nobody wanted to build anything near it, and people had to walk crazy distances, and it's no good, not acceptable. So we've addressed it all, and we have a plan that's going to be phenomenal. But we're going to replace the C&D concourses and preserve the iconic original terminal that first made the airport an architectural

0: landmark. So it's going to be something you can sort of see a little example of it right here. That's your front. On the other side of the street, we're building a massive 9-story, 8-story, 10-story. We're not sure yet, but we're building a garage, that a parking garage that will be right next to the terminal. You'll walk right across the street, and you'll have a glass bridge, a number of glass bridges that will go right into the terminal. Right now, you have to walk so far. You have to walk blocks and blocks to get to your to the terminal. And we have an empty site right directly across the street that nobody wanted to tinker with, which was crazy. So we're going to have a magnificent garage. What would you say, Sean? How many cars?
1: 32,000 parking spaces.
0: 32,000. It'll be actually the largest garage in the world. 32,000 is big, mostly above ground. We don't like down. People don't like going down underneath. Mostly above ground. It'll be beautiful. But a central walking tunnel and a new air train connections will provide travelers with easy options. Really, it's an impossible airport. You get off a bus, you go into a train, you get from train, you get onto another bus. It's a worse airport. This plan also includes expanded options for parking, modern check-in areas, more efficient security screenings, hotels, et cetera, et cetera. Gonna have a beautiful hotel right on the property, but further away so that we can give the good location, frankly, the best location, to parking. So people literally will be able to park their car and walk 15 yards and they'll be in the terminal. In addition, many of the new restaurants and shops will be added, including plans for one of the largest United Polaris lounges anywhere in the world, and it'll be a beautiful level of luxury. This transformation is another step in our ongoing efforts to make Washington, D.C. safe and beautiful again. The safety aspects, both in terms of the airlines and in terms of crime, are unparalleled for what we're doing. For years, the United States has watched other major cities around the globe welcome travelers with grand and modern airports, yet the last major airport built in the United States was Denver in 1995, and it hasn't gotten very great reviews. That's more than 30 years ago, so we're doing something with Dulles that's going to make it, I think, the top, maybe the top anywhere in the world. And by the way, Palm Beach is going to be one of the top, too. Palm Beach is going to be incredible what the plans are. The people, Joe, and all the people working in Palm Beach that have such that have done such an incredible job, that's going to be an unbelievable airport very shortly. So it's time to ensure that the United States has the greatest airports anywhere in the world, and we're starting right here with the capital city. And you can see just before Sean goes up, if you take a look, this is only showing the terminal in one rung, but you have numerous of them. You have here, here, here, and you have a spine coming, is your main entrance. You have a spine coming right through the building into these massive, massive ports. Now, the planes won't have to be bothered because we drop down a little bit and our walkway is underneath. We have systems, walking systems that go very quickly, or you can walk because it's very close. But this is it. So you enter here, you have a parking garage, which will be built right here. This whole thing is parking garage. 32,000 cars. That'll be a world record. And very convenient. And then you'll have glass tunnels that go into the airport right from here. So you'll be one story above. This road stays beautified and stays. We keep this. This is your landmark. This is all new. This is your first tunnel. And then you drop down from there on. And so that when you have the planes, we'll be able to go right across without having to go back, make turns or anything else. It's going to be amazing. It'll be one of the largest airports anywhere in the world, and I think it'll be actually one of the most efficient and the best. So I'd like to ask Secretary Duffy to say a few words, and then Jack Potter, and I'd like to welcome a very great gentleman to our midst, Jensen Huang, who's here someplace, and he's, if we can do with an airport like he does with chips, it'll be the greatest airport anywhere in the world. He looks at this problem as being a very simple. He looks at this as being a very simple problem to solve because his chips are a little bit more complicated. But it's important that he's able to travel nicely along with everybody else. And right now, this is not a very good airport. We're going to make it a great airport. Sean, please.
1: Thank you, Mr. President. So to your point, the president has worked incredibly hard to make D.C. safe and beautiful. I think this is the cherry on the top, Mr. President. This is the gateway to the world from our nation's capital. And any of you who've traveled through Dulles, it is

0: dark, it is dated, a little dank maybe. It's not a great airport. And so we had multiple architects come in and present to the president. And we are blessed that not only does he give his time to really important matters, but he gave his building skill to take the best of all the designs and come up with this concept. So just if I could quickly point out, we keep the Saarinen building. So that's going to be the foyer, a whole new head house. We are going to get rid of the people movers, Mr. President. So if you right. don't know what these are like elevated buses. It's kind of like, it looks like it's from Star Wars, if you will. And they're slow and people are angry about them. We are going to get rid of those. We are going to have a horseshoe train system throughout the airport. And as you mentioned, right down the spine of the airport is going to be a walkway. So easy access to all of your gates, fast movement. And what I like the president, he was like, listen, we have to have great parking. So when you pull up to the airport, you have easy access to the concourse.
1: Donald Trump recuperando ese momento en la Casa Blanca junto al secretario de Transporte Sean Duffy después de que se hayan confirmado nuevos ataques de Estados Unidos contra Irán, donde ha 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
2: On any one piece of data, including that data which surprised some a couple of weeks ago.
3: Neil. Hi, Chairman Warsh. Thanks. Neil Irwin with Axios. Thank you for taking our questions. So the Fed funds rate is now about 75 basis points below the two-year yield. Suggests markets think you'll have to tighten eventually, about 100 basis points below most Taylor rule estimates. You're hitting your employment mandate. Inflation stays high. Why should rates not be higher today?
2: There's a lot in there, Neil. So rates are higher today than they were 42 days ago. Markets have made decisions because we step back in part from trying to influence those. Market judgments have moved up on what nominal rates are across the Treasury curve. That doesn't mean we take them as by dictation, but we're observing them. So I think it's a mischaracterization to say that markets haven't reacted because we didn't move today. Markets are reacting in real time. In the period ahead, we've got important decisions to make about the policy rate. Markets in the intervening period, I think, have quite a bit of decisions to make. I'll see if I can put it this way. Monetary policy matters not just by what we say or even what we do. Monetary policy matters by how it affects the real economy. And these prices that we see in financial markets is one of the many ways in which it affects the real economy. We'll be continuing to watch that market information, see how it responds to incoming events, and that can help inform our decision making when we meet in 7 or 8 weeks.
3: How would you characterize in the family fight the last couple of days of you and the other 8 members who wanted to hold? Was that a strong conviction or was that a hair trigger close call on holding versus tightening?
2: Well, I think you know, the vote was 9-3. The broader discussion to my ear over the course of the last days showed a lot of agreement on the hard questions. the four questions I raised at the outset about what's really happening in the economy with the shocks and absent the shocks. What are our tools and our capabilities? What's the effect on prices on output? I heard a lot of commonality on the questions. Were there different leans on the answers? You bet there was. So could people come to different conclusions? Absolutely. But my own judgment

0: engagement is this is a period of watchful thinking, not watchful waiting. And I think the score on that vote was unanimous.
1: Colby.
2: Thank you. Colby Smith with the New York Times. You've mentioned that looking at the Fed's policy tools is one element of a three-pronged strategy to address the inflation problem. So I'm curious how you view the effectiveness of those tools. If inflation is too high and not coming down, is the best remedy to raise interest rates?
0: So that was the discussion in the last 2 days. Is that the dominant remedy? If inflation continues to be elevated through the forecast period, interest rates could well be part of that solution. But I wouldn't say it's in isolation. I tried to describe in my remarks today a point that I made into the oversight committees a couple of weeks ago. I think there was a misimpression by some in financial markets, by some households and businesses, that central bankers like me, we set a 2% inflation target, but maybe we were more tolerable of a somewhat higher inflation target. In economics, we'd call that the revealed preference. And so might it have been rational for people to think, well, their inflation target's somewhat higher. What I heard in the last 2 days, what I've heard in 8.5 weeks is no. We will deliver the 2% inflation target. That is the committee's definition of price stability. So one way, absent the tools that you reference, to ensure that we get there is ensure that expectations are centered around the right number. And I think we've made some progress on that. I am not suggesting we're done on that. It's worth reiterating. And ultimately, the business we're in, Colby, is performance. We are going to be judged by how we perform. And that's what we intend to do. The inflation target, making clear expectations is one part of it. Making sure we demonstrate we're responsible for it, we're not blaming as another. And our policy tools, like you referenced, is the third and equally consequential part.
2: Factoring the fact that a large portion of the inflation overshoot is being caused by supply shocks, as it's mentioned again in the statement, does that blunt the effectiveness of rate hikes in your view?
0: First, on the premise of your question, it was almost as if you were listening to our discussion in the last day and a half. A lot of our focus was on trying to understand and identify underlying inflation dynamics amid shocks. We take these shocks seriously. There have been a series of them that have been hitting this economy. We're not looking through them and saying, oh, they don't matter. But we're trying to understand is to what extent are these shocks broadening in their effects, broadening in their impact on prices that are quite far removed from it. Our goal is to have growth that is broadening and inflation that is becoming more limited, more circumscribed. I'll be the first to admit the shocks make this job and this policy conjuncture a little tougher, but that's among the chief questions we've asked ourselves. And around the room, people have different views on it. I tend to think in the coming months, we're gonna refine that view and have a better judgment, and we're gonna have market prices trying to help inform it too.
1: Edward.
3: Thank you, Mr. Chairman. Edward Lawrence from Fox Business. I guess I want to drill down maybe a little bit. What specifically, in your mind, would be the argument then for a pause today?
0: So I wouldn't characterize what we did as anything like a pause. I would characterize what we did as a rigorous review of the economic situation. I would characterize what we did as a review of the big, hard questions, and I'd characterize it as a view of what our own homework is to try to resolve those questions in the period ahead. If you were to try to force a description that this was a pause, I would say financial market prices would take the other side of that. Financial market prices in this intermeeting period, they didn't pause. They reacted to the inflation data in one direction, strong economic growth in the other direction, nominal and real rates went up. Did the Fed take an explicit change in its policy rate today? No, but I think that's the beginning of the story, not the end of the story.
3: And if I could, I did want to ask, not forward guidance, but looking forward. Traditionally, a Federal Reserve chairman uses the Jackson Hole summit as a sort of a reset of monetary policy. Well, how do you look at the speech

0: that you're going to make in August?
1: I look at it like a blank piece of paper right now. I have not begun consideration with the incredible team here what would go into that document. I think you've characterized it correctly. Historically, at least from my first tour of duty at the Fed to more recent periods, it would be sort of a setting up speech more often than not of what was going to be happening in the fall. I haven't made any judgments on that, but those are judgments we'll have to come to. If I could, in the high mountain air in Jackson, Wyoming, I'd like to also frame the big questions. There is a tendency, especially with the proliferation of meetings and press conferences, to get caught up in the myopic. Did you do this by a quarter or do that? Ultimately, whether we deliver on price stability matters some, the decisions we make in 6 or 7 or 8 week periods, but they matter more. What are the big questions? What's really happening with productivity? What's really happening with demographics? What's really happening to the global economy amid the shocks? Haven't made a decision whether it's going to be a big picture speech or whether it's going to be a more traditional setup for all the action we're going to have between September and December. I will tell you one other thing that I am doing between now and Jackson Hole, which is I'm checking with those task forces. My first principle of establishing a task force is find the best subject matter experts anywhere in the world and put them together, especially put them together with other people who might disagree with them. In the next couple weeks, I'm going to be doing a check back in. I've given them time to sort of think hard about their agenda, their debate, their schedule, and when they might be ready for prime time. I'll be doing a little bit of that checking, and that may or may not inform anything I have to say in Jackson.
2: Nick Timiraos of the Wall Street Journal. Chairman Warsh, I want to follow up on Colby's question about policy transmission. You've said there's no cruel choice between stable prices and full employment. Rates bring inflation down by cooling demand. It's generally thought that can show up in the labor market. If that's not the channel you're relying on, what is?
1: Yeah, so let me go back to first principles, Nick. I don't believe that either part of our mandate is generally at war with the other part. I do not believe that price stability and full employment is an either-or proposition. There have been policymakers over the last several generations who have thought that there is a strict trade-off there. That isn't my judgment. In fact, my judgment is if and when we deliver on our remit, we're going to be satisfying both prongs. We're going to have price stability and full employment. And in fact, if you want to do the most harm to the labor markets, you would run a period of high inflation that's variable such that employers, businesses, wouldn't really know what's going on. So I think the two parts of our mandate are equally important. We have no legislative orphans here. I've been talking mostly about price stability because we're doing pretty well collectively as a country, as policymakers on the full employment side. But we're doing considerably less well on prices. That's why we describe them as elevated, and that's what's taken most of our discussion. In terms of transmission mechanisms of monetary policy, I think different tools work through different transmission mechanisms. The interest rates work through lending channels and credit channels, maybe confidence channels and foreign exchange. The balance sheet probably works through some other channels like signaling and portfolio balance. We're keeping full abreast of all these tools in making policy. But if the suggestion is somehow we're going to be fine-tuning aggregate demand so it catches supply, that's not my mental model. I don't think we're great in the fine-tuning business. We're trying to get supply and demand in broad order, but really what we're doing as we sit here today at this press conference is I think we've got a reasonable sense of what aggregate demand looks like in this economy. We're inferring aggregate supply. We're making a judgment about what productivity is. And in some sense, there's a race between supply and demand, and the surge in business capex in around AI. It's making that calculation a little harder to judge, but in the period ahead, we're going to be trying to judge just that.
2: And if I could ask, where exactly was the disagreement today? Was it about the inflation forecast, or was it something more around the risks, the tactics

Yeah, so I'm going to let the dissenters speak for themselves. The way I heard it over the last 2 days was overwhelming agreement on objectives and authority and commitment. I didn't hear anybody walking away from it. The judgment

0: What's the best way to achieve it? And a second question that was asked is, when do we need to make those harder calls? When do we need to make those decisions? And like I said to one of your colleagues, I was comforted that markets in the intermeeting period weren't reacting to us. They weren't reacting to dots or to speeches. They appeared more than ever to be reacting to real-time events. So they're gauging themselves how restrictive the Treasury curve should be. And that, I think, has been a useful development. We don't endorse any particular market move, but I'd also suggest we observe them with keen interest.
1: Janelle.
2: Janelle Marte with Bloomberg. Following up on that, there was more uncertainty in the markets about what the Fed would do at this meeting. To some extent, you might think that's what you want to see. But my question is about, is there a point at which you would not want to surprise the markets if they were pricing in something with higher certainty that was opposite of what you were intending to do? What are the risks that you see associated with that?
0: Yeah, so it's a good question. Surprise is not the objective function. Surprise is not what we're solving for. We have a clear North Star. What we're solving for is how to make the best decisions. Almost everything else should be in service to that goal. By not spoon-feeding markets, by not previewing our decisions, by not sort of giving nudges and leans, my colleagues and I have found in the intermeeting period, what we're getting is the views from a very accomplished economist. That's the internals of financial markets. Instead of just repeating or echoing what we were saying back to us, they're giving us somewhat, not perfect, their own judgment. Surprises are not the objective, but at the same time, I would say we didn't come into this meeting feeling constrained by the full range of alternatives we had in front of us.
2: So some of your peers have continued to discuss how they think about policy decisions, and if you don't offer your reaction function or your way of thinking about it, how concerned are you that you're ceding control of the narrative?
0: So not very concerned. That's a short answer to the question. When some people that follow the Fed say, well, we don't want your forecast. We don't want your dot. We just want your reaction function. Part of me hears what we really want is your forecast. And what we really want is your dot. In terms of reaction function, let me sort of disabuse people of a question that may or may not be real and be out there. Any central banker, especially a central banker where the labor markets are more or less at equilibrium, any central banker, when he or she sees underlying inflation moving higher, he or she is more inclined to tighten policy. Again, when you've achieved the other side of your mandate and you see underlying inflation falling, he's more inclined to loosen policy. That's my reaction function, and I don't suspect it will cause people to not continue to pry for more, because the truth is, for a very long time in a lot of countries, coming out of the 2008 crisis, where in crisis mode, we were purposefully providing a lot of information, trying to provide a lot of assurance, trying to tell people exactly what we're going to do, offering forward guidance with clarity as if we're tying our own hands behind our back. Well, in crisis mode, that strikes me as a very prudent policy. But in more benign conditions, it strikes me as worth revisiting. But markets and market participants and reporters have learned to devour all that information. So I take seriously that the pullback of forward guidance requires some transition. Reform isn't easy, but our general judgment is going to help us make better decisions and in so doing satisfy our remit.
3: When you talk about the 2% inflation target, what measure are you relying on?
0: Yeah, so I'll give two answers. First, let me give the proper standard answer. The the Federal Reserve every January outlines a statement of purposes and strategy. And in that strategy document, which I believe was dated

0: January of this year, it describes a measure of PCE inflation as the objective function there. I have enough of my own, so that's our number, we're sticking with it. Who knows come after next January what we might say about strategy. I suspect the task forces might have something to add. But I'll say this, some version of the Lucas critique, some version of Goodhart's law in economics should remind us that when we talk about measures of inflation or something else, and we describe those measures as being consistent with our objectives, we might make them such that they're not very good measures or very good objectives. Broadly, if you said to me standing in front of you, I abide fully by the strategy document, we're going to deliver 2% inflation, and not a whisper more, but to achieve that, I'm looking at a broader set of inflation data than PCE. So without sort of fully revealing my cards, I'm trying to understand, like my colleagues, what's the underlying generalized change in prices that are happening in the economy. It is not a perfect science. I might have said 42 days ago, I've got a task force for that. But we have a data project that's trying to look and see whether we can't separate the noise from the signal. And so if you would hear a message from me, yes, I care about what the PCE prints are. I care about what the contributions are from CPI and everything else. But my lens is broader than that, even though the remit is quite narrow.
1: Mike McKee.
2: Michael McKee from Bloomberg Radio and Television. I'm struggling a little bit with some of what you've said today, and maybe you can help clarify this. You've said over and over again that your job is to bring down prices, to get prices stable, to hit your target, and that you will hit your target. The market says you're not there yet because they've raised rates, but all you've talked about today is talking about it, and it's not like members of the committee weren't there before you talking about it. So I guess what the American people might be asking is, what are you waiting for?
0: Yeah. So believe it or not, this press conference is not all I've done today. We have spent an inordinate amount of time in the last two weeks, looking at our monetary policy strategy, evaluating our tools, thinking hard about the sources of data that we have at our disposal and we wish we had. We've also thought hard about the period ahead. What among these questions will be answered with more clarity, certainly not certainty? So the decision we'd made today, the discussion we had in that room, was the farthest thing from inertia I can imagine. As a point estimate at this very moment, in a choice between two alternatives. You heard the results of it. But I would tell you that this discussion was far more robust, and our thinking about how best to achieve that target is advanced. And over the coming months, I expect it to be advanced much more significantly. If I were to steal a follow-up question, I won't let you, you won't be giving it up. If I were to steal a follow-up question, well, what's the world think about what you've done? I would again reiterate, what we do isn't just about what we say. It's not just about what we do. We're in the performance business. And so if I look at the Treasury curve, if I look at the dollar, if I look at a lot of things that are internals inside of financial markets, I think what they're broadly saying is that this committee does own it, has the credibility to deliver it, and they believe, like I do, that we will. But I don't want to leave you with a misimpression. We've got no magic wand. This isn't something that we're going to be able to carry out in days or weeks. But we're going to deliver on the responsibility that Congress gave us. And today's meeting and the preparation for today's meeting was an important step towards that destination.
2: I'd like to follow up on the task forces as well and ask, what vetting did you do of the people that you appointed to the task forces? In particular, given Mark Andreessen's substantial political spending, $25 million in just the past year to back candidates who oppose stricter AI regulation, how can the public be confident?

0: confident that a committee he co-chairs will provide an independent assessment of AI's economic effects rather than one aligned with the interests of the AI industry?
1: Yeah, so I selected 15 incredible subject matter experts to tackle five of the most important questions that if we get the answers right, we're going to do a far better job in delivering. And if we get the answers wrong, we have a problem. The comfort that I can give you and your listeners is we're the decision makers. The chairman of the board of the Federal Reserve and the members of the board and the FOMC, we will be the consumers of the outputs from five different committees. The judgments we're making will be informed by, but not at all determined by, these outside groups. My theory of the case in establishing the task forces were to pick people with extraordinary talent, depth of expertise, and a divergence of views inside every committee, so they too can have a family fight. This is not outsourcing to people that aren't known and haven't been vetted. This is seeing whether new ideas can catalyze a broader, better, more informed discussion inside the room. And I'm very confident that we're going to be able to do that. I am impressed by the credentials of these 15 people. And full disclosure, I've known almost all of them for a very long time. And I think they're going to give their best views on the subject. But ultimately, these are decisions we're going to make. And we're accountable to our oversight committees and to the remit Congress gave us to deliver.
2: Hi, Ann Safir with Reuters. Nice to see you again. So I need a little help here, too. You've said repeatedly you have no tolerance for inflation, and yet we are seeing above-target inflation repeatedly for 5 years and through your term so far. And sure, you have no magic wand, but you have not taken action. You just gave us a little peek at your reaction function as well. You said that if underlying inflation is rising, that you would tend to think that you might need to tighten. And with the exception of the most recent inflation print, that is what we've been seeing. So could you explain what you mean by no tolerance for inflation and what you plan to do about it?
1: Sure. So, Anne, I hear from you what I hear more broadly from households and businesses: impatience. Deliver it already. This is not an excuse, this is a fact. This FOMC, this board, has been in business for 8.5 weeks. The impatience that households and businesses feel have been going on for 63 months. We are on the job, we will deliver, we are focused like a laser on making sure we can do it. But the suggestion that we're going to be able to do it with our magic wand is one I want to disabuse you and everyone else of. But the discussion in the last 2 days give me more confidence even than I had 8.5 weeks ago. This team that we have at the FOMC, the support that we have from board staff, and the new hard questions we're asking, we need to resolve those. And as we resolve those questions, get smarter on those, we're going to deliver on the remit. You don't have to take my word for it. If you look broadly at market prices, they are certainly not saying all clear, but they are working in concert to keep us on our toes, and they have tightened financial conditions in this interim meeting period, and that has given us that has provided us some comfort that that we've got the ability and capability to deliver.
2: And is your read or your, I guess, faith in markets' ability to sort of make a judgment and then you to take signal from that judgment, is that, how does that affect you when you come up on the September meeting and markets are seeing a near 100% chance of a rate hike as they see now? How does that feed into your decision-making and your thinking?
1: So we're not going to be constrained by market

0: Thank you very much, everybody. This is very exciting to me as a builder, somebody that builds lots of big, nice projects before I got here. And we're doing some of the best in the world right now. This is all about the Dulles Airport remodeling. It's considered one of the worst airports anywhere in the world. We're going to make it maybe the best with some hard work and some good thought process. But thank you for being here as we unveil exciting plans for a major and long overdue renovation and reconstruction of Washington's really horribly thought of Dulles International Airport. I want to thank Secretary of Transportation Sean Duffy. He's fantastic. He's doing a great job, including having to do with the safety of airlines and getting in with the control towers and all new equipment that we'll be ordering in the not too distant future. So that we'll go from, again, one of the worst countries in the world for that, and we'll end up being one of the best countries in the world. That's automation, having to do with landings, takeoffs, and safety. But for his leadership at this important project, and that's the Dulles project, thanks as well to the CEO of United Airlines, Scott Kirby. Thank you, Scott. CEO of the Metropolitan Washington Airports Authority, Jack Potter. Thank you, Jack. And we've developed a great relationship with them. We're going to make this something special. As well as a member of the Airports Authority Board of Directors, Trent Morse. Thank you, Trent. Thank you very much. Dulles Airport is the primary international gateway to our nation's capital, which is now one of the safest cities in the country. It's one of the hottest cities in the country. We are the hottest country in the world. But our nation's capital has made tremendous improvements in the last year and a half since we got here. Crime is down by 84%. We've removed almost 8,000 career-hardened criminals. And amazing statistic, 2% of the people cause 91% of the crime. And we can handle that really easily. So they've done, I just want to thank our great National Guard and the Metropolitan Police and others that worked with us. But the job in Washington, everyone's talking about. I can also say, and if you look at Memphis, Tennessee, where crime was rampant, and it's down now 71%, and it'll go down still further. And Louisiana, New Orleans, the governor called, he said, we need help. And we gave him help, and the crime is down 72%. And they just finished Mardi Gras, and they said it was the safest Mardi Gras on record. So we have a modernization of Dulles that's sorely needed. Last year's J.D. Power ranked Dulles 27. That's a very bad ranking. Large airports nationwide, so it ranks at the bottom of the list, just about the bottom of the list. After an extensive review of more than 30 proposals with the top architects anywhere in the world, and I was involved with Sean and with a lot of other people, actually, but Scott was very much involved, I can tell you. But we are announcing plans to add more than 5 million square feet of new or renovated space. We'll replace the current C and D concourses, which are basic disasters, all the while preserving the iconic original terminal. That is one of the great architects of the world did the original terminal, and it was very, very important that it be left. That's one of the reasons. It was both an asset and a liability. The liability is that nobody wanted to build anything near it. And people had to walk crazy distances, and it's no good, not acceptable. So we've addressed it all, and we have a plan that's going to be phenomenal. But we're going to replace the C&D concourses and preserve the iconic original terminal that first made the airport an architectural landmark. So it's going to be something you can sort of see a little example of it right here. That's your front. On the other side of the street, we're building a massive nine-story, eight-story, ten-story, we're not sure yet. But we're building a garage, a parking garage, that will be right next to the terminal. You'll walk right across the street, and you'll have a glass bridge, a number of glass bridges that will go right into the terminal. Right now, you have to walk so far. You have to walk blocks and blocks to get to the terminal. And we have an empty site right directly across the street that nobody wanted to tinker with, which was crazy. So we're going to have a magnificent garage. What would you say, Sean? How many cars?
1: 32,000 parking spaces.
0: 32,000. It'll be actually the largest garage in the world. 32,000 is big. Mostly above ground. We don't like down. People don't like going down underneath. Mostly above ground. It'll be beautiful. But a central walking tunnel and a new AirTrain connections will provide travelers with easy options. Really, it's an impossible airport. You get off a bus, you go into a train, you get from train, you get onto another bus. It's a worse airport. This plan also includes expanded options for parking, modern check-in areas, more efficient security screenings, hotels, et cetera, et cetera. Gonna have a beautiful hotel right on the property, but further away so that we can give the good location, frankly, the best location, to parking. So people literally will be able to park their car and walk 15 yards and they'll be in the terminal. In addition, many of the new restaurants and shops will be added, including plans for one of the largest United Polaris lounges anywhere in the world, and it'll be a beautiful level of luxury. This transformation is another step in our ongoing efforts to make Washington, D.C. safe and beautiful again. The safety aspects, both in terms of the airlines and in terms of crime, are unparalleled for what we're doing. For years, the United States has watched other major cities around the globe welcome travelers with grand and modern airports, yet the last major airport built in the United States was Denver in 1995, and it hasn't gotten very great reviews. That's more than 30 years ago, so we're doing something with Dulles that's going to make it, I think, the top, maybe the top anywhere in the world. And by the way, Palm Beach is going to be one of the top, too. Palm Beach is going to be incredible what the plans are. The people, Joe, and all the people working in Palm Beach that have such a Meg, that have done such an incredible job, that's going to be an unbelievable airport very shortly. So it's time to ensure that the United States has the greatest airports anywhere in the world, and we're starting right here with the capital city. And you can see just before Sean goes up, if you take a look, this is only showing the terminal in one rung, but you have numerous of them. You have here, here, here, and you have a spine coming. Here's your main entrance. You have a spine coming right through the building into these massive ports. Now, the planes won't have to be bothered because we drop down a little bit and our walkway is underneath. We have walking systems that go very quickly.

0: or you can walk because it's very close, but this is it. So you enter here, you have a parking garage, which will be built right here. This whole thing is parking garage, 32,000 cars. That'll be a world record, and very convenient. And then you'll have glass tunnels that go into the airport right from here. So you'll be one story above. This road stays beautified and stays. We keep this. This is your landmark. This is all new. This is your first tunnel, and then you drop down from there on. And so that when you have the planes, we'll be able to go right across without having to go back, make turns or anything else. It's going to be amazing. It'll be one of the largest airports anywhere in the world, and I think it'll be actually one of the most efficient and the best. So I'd like to ask Secretary Duffy to say a few words, and then Jack Potter, and I'd like to welcome a very great gentleman to our midst, Jensen Huang, who's here someplace, and he's, if we can do with an airport like he does with chips, it'll be the greatest airport anywhere in the world. He looks at this problem as being a very simple, problem to solve because his chips are a little bit more complicated. But it's important that he's able to travel nicely along with everybody else. And
1: thank you, sir.
0: Right now, this is not a very good airport. We're going to make it a great airport. Sean, please.
2: Thank you, Mr. President. So to your point, the president has worked incredibly hard to make D.C. safe and beautiful. I think this is the cherry on the top, Mr. President. This is the gateway to the world from our nation's capital. And any of you who've traveled through Dulles, it is dark, it is dated, a little dank maybe. It's not a great airport. And so we had multiple architects come in and present to the president. And we are blessed that not only does he give his time to really important matters, but he gave his building skill to take the best of all the designs and come up with this concept. So just if I could quickly point out, we keep the Saarinen building. So that's going to be the foyer, a whole new head house. We are going to get rid of the people movers, Mr. President. So if you right. don't know what these are like elevated buses. It's kind of like, it looks like it's from Star Wars, if you will. And they're slow and people are angry about them. We are going to get rid of those. We are going to have a horseshoe train system throughout the airport. And as you mentioned, right down the spine of the airport is going to be a walkway. So easy access to all of your gates, fast movement. And what I like the president, he was like, listen, we have to have great parking. So when you pull up to the airport, you have easy access to the concourses, to the terminal. And so I think this is one of the best designs, Mr. President, probably because you were, you actually did it, that you'll see in the country as a whole. This is bipartisan, Mr. President. A lot of people, whether you're Republican or Democrat, you hate the way Dulles operates. So everyone's come together, and we're building for America and building for the future. And it's your vision that made this happen, so thank you for doing this. And it's going to be, I think, it's going to be the premier airport in our country when you're done with it.
0: Well, thus far, what John said about bipartisan really is bipartisan. And I don't know if that's because it's the right thing to do, which it is, but it's also that whether you're a Republican or Democrat, you don't want to go and be subjected to this airport, because this airport is it's a terrible place to be. And it'll be rated. Within a few years, it'll be rated the best airport in the country. So it's going to be so efficient. Right now, it's totally inefficient. Between the trams and the Star Wars thing that they call it, the Star Wars, and elevated buses, and nobody knows what's going on. It's a real mess. And as you know, United is subjected to it. It doesn't help United very much. He's been very much involved with what we've done, and other airlines too. And I have to say that we've had over 30 architects and 30 different designs, and we did a little cherry picking, and we spoke to a lot of people about it, and we've come up with a plan that's efficient and really beautiful, and I think it's going to give you one of the most beautiful, keeping the Saarinen. So Saarinen was one of the great architects of the world, and when he built this 30 years ago, I guess, or about that, this was considered one of the, like, the eighth wonder of the world. This was considered the greatest terminal anywhere in the country. And it needs some work, it needs some fix up, but it'll be architecturally amazing. The rounded glass and the whole thing, massive, massive sheets of glass. Cost was no object, unfortunately or fortunately. And we're going to be using that, and it's going to be fixed. We're using it again as the primary entrance. And almost that's about it, because essentially this is a brand new airport. And yet we're going to be able to work it well enough that it'll work at least as efficiently.

0: as it works right now. And in the end, you're going to end up with, I think, maybe the best airport and one of the biggest airports anywhere in the world. And it's going to be a great thing for Washington, D.C. So could I ask Jack to say a few words, please?
1: Yes.
0: Jack?
1: Thank you, Mr. President. Thank you for your inspiration here and challenge. You challenged all of us to step into the issues that you just described. We're very proud of the process that we've gone through. We're very happy that United Airlines, the Airports Authority, and the other airlines have agreed to step up and fund this thing. So this is not requiring federal dollars. This is going to be airport-generated dollars, airline contributions, which is phenomenal. It means that we're off to a fast start here. We're engaging with the Serenin family to make sure that they stay intimately involved with this. All the aspects that we just described, I think, will make this a world-class airport. And you challenge us to do this. We're building off of growth, though. I have to tell you, our airport was the fastest-growing airport in 24 and 25 of any large airport in the country. So you know, we're going to continue to build on the momentum that we have, and we're excited about taking on this challenge, and it will be a challenge to construct this. And our goal is to construct it and make sure that the traveling public is, there'll be minimal impact to them as they transit through our airport. So again, Mr. President, thank you for your inspiration, and we look forward to you to continue to participate in this in the coming years, because we're going to bring designs to you and other things. So we very much look forward to working with you.
0: Thank you very much. Great job, Tim. Scott, would you like to say something?
2: Well, thank you, Mr. President. Thank you, Mr. Secretary, and Jack, and everyone. We're really, United, we're really excited to have this project get off the ground. The terminal that's out there today was built 45 years ago and was meant to be temporary. And so I've spent my whole career at United Airlines waiting for this day, and all the people of United Airlines have spent even longer waiting for the day that we could have really the best airport in the world. And this design is one that works great for the airline. The President talked about how it works great for the on the outside for the airline, but it's going to be a beautiful airport inside for customers. It's something that all of us at United, but really all Americans, will be able to be proud of, having an airport when people come into the Capitol that really represents what the United States of America stands for. So I'm proud of it as a CEO of United, but proud of it as an American as well.
1: That's right.
0: It's going to be a great one. Thank you. And thank you for your help. And Trent, would you like to say something?
3: Yeah. Thank you, Mr. President, for your leadership on this. On behalf of the MWA board, this is something that everyone's tried to do for decades, and no one's been able to get it done. And without the President's leadership on it, we'd be back in square one. So thank you for your leadership on this project. Thank you to United and the Department of Transportation for moving this along as quickly as possible.
0: One of the things that is interesting, they were going to build this over a 60-year period. They were going to start with a little section here, a little section there, and that wouldn't have worked. It wasn't a design like that.

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2: El nuevo episodio de Figures at the Bell, he didn't need a letter of presentation. At the end of the day, he's one of the most important analysts with his own firm, PhD in Yale. Ed Giardini, we've been following him for quite a few months. We interviewed him here at Negocios TV. Today is obviously the first day where the Federal Reserve is in Washington. They are in the last meeting of July, which is the only one in July. Ed has been kind of hawkish, I think how you pronounce that in English, because remember, English is my second language, and happy he's here with us. And I think the first question is, why you are so hawkish where the oil is tanking within the last 24, 36 hours? Thank you for being with us, Ed, and I'm happy to have you here. So tell us a little bit so the audience can understand your point of view on a potential surprise.
3: Well, look, I think what we're seeing is a lot of volatility in the price of oil related to a very volatile geopolitical situation. It's actually been impressive that the price of oil didn't go up a lot more, and it was very impressive how quickly it fell in June. So I think that's because China is weak, their economy is weak, and they also had a lot of strategic reserves of oil. And then, of course, one way or another, oil seems to be getting out. You know, before the war, there was actually a bear market in oil. Oil prices were coming down for a couple of years. So it's not much of a problem, but then again, we are going to see that in July, there's some increase in the price of oil. Most of the drop really has occurred in recent weeks, and that'll help to moderate inflation. But I think the Fed has to look beyond the inflation rate with the energy. It has to look at the core rate, and the core rate still has some issues. Look, the new Fed chair, Kevin Warsh, has made it clear that he is committed to bringing inflation down to 2%. It's not there yet. And with volatility in the oil market, more importantly, with inflationary pressures actually occurring resulting from AI, with service inflation remaining relatively high, I think the Fed's probably going to increase by a quarter point.
2: And do you think, Ed, that obviously we don't talk in our Tribune about politics, but there is a political factor happening right now between the administration and the Fed chair?
3: Yeah.
2: And obviously one of the arguments of most of the people that are sitting here in the floor and all over Wall Street and around the world is that Fed chair will not be able to hike rates, even though it might make sense based on that, because of the political factor. What do you think it might happen there?
3: I think it's important to recognize that one of the main reasons that President Trump basically hated Chairman Powell, Fed Chairman Powell, is because Powell lowered interest rates before the elections, and he never forgave him for that. I don't think that the president has those kind of personal issues with Kevin Warsh. I think he's going to give Kevin Warsh a certain amount of freedom. And by the way, the goal is to lower interest rates, obviously. But what we've seen is when the Fed did, in fact, lower the federal funds rate in 2025 and 2026, what did bond yields do? They went up. And the bond yields is what drives a lot of the cost of capital. So I think we have to look at things a little backwards. In order to bring bond yields down, the bond market wants to see that the Fed is going to be vigilant about inflation. And so if the Fed increases by a quarter point, I will not be surprised if the bond

0: deal actually comes down with that happening.
1: And do you think that Wall Street, to say the street, is not assessing that on their estimates? Because obviously, if they came with that surprise, that can happen.
0: Yeah.
1: It might change the narrative, it might change the actual unwinding on AI, mm-hmm. and it can be a dramatic pullback. And well, what do you think they are doing on those scenarios where mm-hmm. none of them, and I gotta be honest with you, have this sensation as of now, but again, anything can happen within the next few hours.
0: Well, look, I think the important thing is the market has pivoted away from the idea that the Fed is going to lower rates. And that was the widespread belief earlier this year. I didn't believe it because I think the economy is much stronger than people realize. And so the market pivoted from a very dovish view, the Fed's going to lower interest rates, to a hawkish view that the Fed is not going to lower rates and that it might actually raise rates. So I think the widespread belief is that the Fed will raise rates in September. I'm just thinking that it could happen sooner. It could happen on Wednesday.
1: Listen, one of the other factors that is actually related to interest rate in a very dramatic way is the gold. When I was speaking with you in 2025, September of 2025, you were right on the spot telling us, hey, you need to accumulate, this will go north of 4,000.
0: Sure.
1: We went up way more than, exactly.
0: Yeah, yeah.
1: And then we're seeing a very, I don't want to say nasty retracement, but we are definitely going into that level.
0: Yeah.
1: So based on your, forecast, if they raise rate, probably we will see another pullback on gold.
0: Well,
1: what do you think will happen?
0: We might, and we're at a very critical level, that is $4,000 an ounce. I turned bullish on gold when it broke out to a new high a few years ago, when it went above 2,000. Then I went to 3,000, and at that point I thought we could get over 5,000 by the end of this year. Well, we got there a lot sooner, but then the war happened, and one would think that a war would be bullish for gold, but it wasn't, because some central banks in emerging economies had their currency decline because of the higher price of oil, and so they sold their gold. The Chinese, apparently, are still buying gold very, very significantly. Indian individual investors have always been gold buyers. But 4,000 is this critical level. I think it's going to hold. If it doesn't hold, then the technical picture is going to look different. It's going to look weaker. But we're still in an upward trend in gold that started a few years ago when we rose above 2,000. So I think buying gold here makes sense, but I'm not. It's not the only investment that one should be making. I think it's a good diversifier in a portfolio, and I do think that over the next few years, it's going higher.
1: Listen, one of the things that, and remember, just so you guys know, people listen of what Edgar Denny have to say. At the end of the day, Ed, you has been very, very assertive on forecasting where most of the asset class are going.
0: Yeah,
1: but going to your narrative that we might see a higher interest rate on a momentary basis, let's put it that way, to try to control the inflationary forces and then perhaps lower it down the road. I remember also speaking with you last year in 2025,
0: right,
1: beginning of 25. You were telling me, Victor, we're still in an uptrend with the dollar.
0: Mm-hmm.
1: And that's a secular one,
0: right?
1: And that's something that's going to last. So explain me, or explain the audience,
0: sure,
1: if that is the narrative, why you also think that Europe might outperform, mm-hmm. where people were telling you, well, is that the case? I'm going to keep bringing money to the U.S.
0: Well, look, as you know, there's been a tremendous amount of bearishness about the dollar. And what I've been saying is that the bears are wrong, that the dollar is not going to decline. I'm not telling you that the dollar is going to go straight up, but I think it's going to hold its own. I would not be surprised if it just gradually increases, maybe 5 to 10% over the next 2 years. But Europe, when you look at Europe, the valuation multiple is extremely low. The stocks are still cheap, even though they've had a very good run. And the earnings picture is starting to improve rather significantly. When I look at these earnings numbers on a worldwide basis, it's actually very impressive how well the global economy

0: economy is doing despite the increase in oil prices, now the decrease, now the increase, you know, it's been all over the place. But all in all, the world is not as energy dependent as we were in previous decades. And the global economy is doing well, despite the war, despite what's going on between Russia and Ukraine, and despite the likelihood that most of the central banks are now no longer dovish, but hawkish. In other words, they're thinking about raising rates. And I think from thinking about raising rates, they will actually do it.
1: Listen, you mentioned also, not only to ourselves, but back in the days, and to your audience, just so you guys know, one of the most interesting newsletter out there is the one that they write, and there are several of them that we receive on our daily basis. But why don't you explain the audience? Remember, in our audience, you have individual investors, you have people that want to learn about the market, you have institutional people from Latin America, from Spain, all over, the people that, even though speak English like me, they'll like to understand stuff in Espanol. The problem with the carry trade with Japan, with the inflation there, I think didn't work what they were doing with the zero interest rate policy. Mm-hmm. And you explained that pretty well in your newsletter. Not only that, you also mentioned, as you mentioned it right now, that the ECB is going to raise rate probably in the next meeting. And that will create a cascade of effect on the equity markets.
0: Yeah.
1: What do you think about it?
0: Well, I think what's really driving the stock market up is earnings. And what's driving earnings up is the economy.
1: Mm-hmm.
0: The economy has been very resilient. I've been calling this the roaring 2020s. It's a little early to declare that thesis has worked.
1: Mm-hmm.
0: But this is the seventh year of the roaring 2020s, and we've had no recession despite all of the stress tests on the economy. Real GDP is at an all-time record high. The stock market is at an all-time record high, and all that is because the strong economy has led to very strong earnings, and that's where we get the upward trend in the stock market. And I don't think it's as sensitive to interest rates. A quarter point increase is not going to change things at all, in my opinion. I think earnings are going to remain strong, and that's going to continue to take the market higher.
1: You has been bullish. A lot of your peers has been bullish, from Stephanie Ling, from Josh Brown, from Tom Lee. But what do you think it might happen that it can derail that, let's say, forecast of the future? Because
0: yeah,
1: it's not going to be Iran. I think they're going to come to the table to negotiate something, specifically based on what happened within the last few hours or days. But I'm worried about the CapEx investment. The market is worried about
0: sure.
1: The CapEx investment in AI. The industrial are actually picking up because of that. But what do you think can happen to derail this scenario and turn a little bit bearish on the market?
0: I think we are seeing some air coming out of the AI boom.
1: Mm-hmm.
0: Some people believe it's a bubble that's going to burst, and they see a similarity between now and 1999 and 2000. You know, history repeats itself sometimes. It often rhymes, but it doesn't have to be exact duplication of what we saw back in 1999 and 2000. Quite the opposite. I think the economy is more resilient. I think there's a lot more wealth in the world that needs to be invested in stocks and bonds and gold. And so I think that explains a lot of the dip buying. Every time you see the market goes down, you see that investors jump in and see an opportunity. In terms of what could derail this, I don't know, quite honestly, because we've hit it with so much. I mean, we had the pandemic, we had the lockdowns in America, then we had inflation, the Fed raised interest rates, bond yields went up, Trump imposed tariffs, and now we've got a war in the Middle East. And despite all that, the economy continues to grow. I think it would have to be a geopolitical crisis. But, you know, the problem with that idea is that investors have learned over the years that geopolitical crises are actually buying opportunities. And that's exactly been what's going on this year. March, the market sold off when the war was red hot. And at the end of March, the market viewed that as the bottom. I call that bottom as well. And it's done extremely well since then. Maybe Inflation will make a big comeback for one reason or another. Central banks will have to raise rates a lot more. But I

0: Yeah, I just don't see those as significant risks at this time. Maybe you need to talk to more bears, because you know I tend to be bullish.
1: He's super bullish. Ed, to finish, the younger generation C, they always ask me about this little asset class, you know, the Bitcoin, and I've been seeing, quite honestly with you, Ed, very important people detaching from it. But I also has been smelling within the last couple of weeks, people again jumping into, because of the Clarity ad, this might go up. When you get your clients asking you about that, mostly institutional guys, mm-hmm. what is your recollection of FAB? Because obviously, that is very difficult to not argue that it's a completely speculative asset class,
0: right.
1: And it's very difficult to, well, look, to forecast on it.
0: I have institutional investors, professional portfolio managers, as well as individual investors that follow my research. Individual investors clearly have been more interested in Bitcoin than institutional investors. I haven't really commented on Bitcoin. I'm an old-fashioned strategist. I need some interest income. I need a dividend. I need rent. I need some income stream that I can determine what the present value of an asset is. Bitcoin has none of that. And by the way, Bitcoin is now being, I think, replaced in some ways by stablecoin. Stablecoin has to be $1 for $1, has to be backed by treasury bills or some other very liquid, safe assets. And so we now have stablecoin, which is based on the blockchain, and it's a stable means of exchange. So Bitcoin is certainly not a stable medium for exchanging or buying things. And as a way to accumulate capital, it's awfully volatile. I don't see it.
1: Well, it's a pleasure for me to be with you. You know, you see it on my face because, again, I got to tell you, I told the audience the other day, I read a lot of things. And I follow what you're saying because for some reason, tend to happen. So hopefully you will keep remaining right because we all need a healthy capital market. And if there is any pullback, we'll try to allocate properly. Thank you very much for staying with us.
0: Thank you.
1: We get back to you guys and we'll bring Ed sometimes again to the Tribune. Thank you very much.

0: Okay, guys, we're here in another episode of Dealers at the Bell, here in the Florida New York Stock Exchange with Stephanie Ling from Hightower. And not only that, Stephanie is a regular guest for many other media outlets. I think the first question is obviously ask her what's going on in the market, but also thanking her for being with us in the first place in Espanol here at the Florida New York Stock Exchange. Stephanie, thank you for being with us. I think you and I were speaking in March, and you were super right about this situation. Markets has been going higher, even though we have a lot of, issues, let's put it that way. But today we're seeing the markets also rotating. And I think you can give us a little bit of explanation to the audience. What are you seeing that rotation? What we're missing out of this situation right now? Thank you for coming.
1: Thank you for having me. It's great to be here. Well, look, we have had to deal with a lot of unknowns this year. We started with Venezuela. Then we had private credit. Then we had SCOTUS overturning the tariffs. Now we have the war. And in the face of that, the markets are up 8%. Now, I would have told you, no way, we would never be up 8%. But I think the real reason is because the economy has been resilient. The consumer, believe it or not, continues to consume. And that's 75% of our economy, of GDP. And they're consuming because they have jobs and they have wage growth. And it's not just K-shaped. The bottom end is starting to see a little bit of a pickup too. So that's a surprise and new news. So the consumer is consuming. And at the same time, you have this AI, what I call food chain. It's not just the CapEx that's getting spent, but it's the data centers that are being built out. It is the power grid companies and the power companies themselves. And all of that is leading to a little bit better GDP. And why do we care? Because it's leading to better earnings growth. Earnings growth is running right now, Victor. We're only 20% in. Earnings growth are running 69% growth year over year. That's going to come down, of course. And a lot of that is due to the strain from technology and the comm services, yes. But materials are doing well. Healthcare is doing well. Financials had 30% growth. So you add it all up and you are seeing a little bit of a rotation for obvious reasons, because the earnings growth is coming from a lot of different places.
0: This is Stephanie. And you sound like many other of your peers. Super, I want to say bullish, yeah. Super happy with the state of the economy. But obviously, everything can happen in the next few days, specifically in front of what we're going to see with the outcome of the Fed and the language and what Kevin Warsh is going to say in the actual press conference. Not only that, then it's going to be August, which statistically speaking, it will be one of the ugliest months. And we have even guys like Lou Navalier telling us, hey, watch out, we might see some sort of a correction. You also have Tom Lee. What is your recollection of that? Because even though we have that correction, people are waiting to buy. They have to jump again into the MAX 7. Where do you think that you talk about the rotation, but do you think it will be wise to go again into those buckets where you see Nvidia coming down dramatically, just put some money to work?
1: Well, I think you want to be diversified. And I know that that's kind of a plain vanilla word, right? But you really do. I think within tech, I think you want to have some semiconductors. Yeah, I would buy Nvidia. It's cheaper than Hershey. I mean, that says something. It's the cheapest since 2019. I recently bought it for the first time. I love Broadcom. Both of those stocks are underperforming their peers by 50% year to date, so I think you're getting a good value for them. I think you want to own some memory companies because we are short memory and short compute because of the food chain. At the same time, I think you want to own some software names, in particular cybersecurity, that's done very well. But some of the plain vanilla software names, like ServiceNow or Snowflake, there are a lot of names out there that are just getting hit because all of a sudden AI is going to ruin software. That's not the case. You want to own mission-critical software companies. So that's a bucket I want to own. But I also want to own financials. They're doing quite well. The visibility has been astonishing in terms of their pipeline for deals, for capital markets, and their valuations are very reasonable. I like industrials, again, the food chain of AI, materials. And I think if we could get, and it's a big if we could get oil prices to pull back, I think consumer discretionary is your best value right now out there.
0: Stephanie, when we spoke on March and you were at the Money Show, and I remember we were speaking about your intervention there, which you are regularly going to these conferences. You tell us about buying the 10-year at 450. Now we are a little bit extended, 462. everything will relate of what is going to happen in this July meeting. What do you think it happened? Because people are telling me you have to buy the 10 years, while others are telling me the bond vigilantes are right there. No matter what, we have inflation, they have to do something. So now the expectation is that probably they don't do anything. Maybe when they see this interview, the rates, decision is already out there. But what do you think it will happen with that 10 years? If you can, you know, try to reframe what you were talking to us in March, that will be interesting.
1: Sure. Well, first and foremost, I don't think the Fed will tighten. I think that the chairman, he's there just a short while. I think that there's a lot of moving parts with regards to inflation. We know crude prices have rallied recently, up 27% from the lows, but still down 25% from the highs. It's all over the place. And we're kind of hostage for, you know, some good days, some bad days with regards to negotiation. So we have to watch. But it's not just oil prices that have been inflationary. AI is inflationary. However, it's also leading to better productivity. And productivity can help inflation come down. And in addition to oil prices down 25% from the highs, you also saw some housing-related

0: disinflation in the latest CPI report. I think he's got to wait, and they have to wait. And I thought he assigned all of these people to these committees, and I thought he said, I'm going to hear from them at the end of the year, and we're going to make decisions then. Doesn't that tell you a lot?
1: Absolutely. Listen, and I like you. You always look so kind of a very optimist about what's going on, a little more cautious because obviously it's hard to believe. But you're right, the resiliency of the economy is amazing. It's not only the K-shape, it's now you're seeing, when you see the statistical data, you are seeing that the banks and Capital One synchronicity are saying, hey, there is consumption. Hey, hello, there is consumption. But one of the other thing I want you to explain to the audience is, okay, it's nice to go global macro, but when you talk about the names, and they are very aware of what's happening, what do you think they should be seeing in these, the next few days, names that are, like, in terms of the valuation and the multiples, are great opportunities to accumulate towards the Q3 and Q4?
0: Well, I think all the sectors that I mentioned that I like, I want everyone to have exposure to. So I want some exposure to tech, as I said. Balance that out, though. There's a lot of places within tech you can own, so I want to own that. I think the financials are very cheap. And by the way, I forgot to mention, their balance sheets are very strong. Their capital levels are extremely strong, and deregulation is going to help that sector for shareholder returns, meaning buybacks and dividends, because these companies, the excess capital that they have is just enormous. And by the way, the big six banks, they have a total of $200 billion in buyback announcements. So they have a lot that they can do in terms of buying back their stock to support the earnings as well as the strong fundamentals. Materials are benefiting. Again, the AI food chain is really powerful. I think you really want to look for opportunities when the market kind of gets a little, you know, dislocated. Like it is today, and we've seen it over the last couple of days. You're seeing semiconductors fall. You're seeing the AI food chain fall. You've seen a pullback of about 20%, 25% in some sectors. I think you want to be adding to them. That's what we try to do. We try to buy low and sell high, Victor.
1: Absolutely. Listen, to finish, and you are in Hightower Advisors, so you've been approached by affluent families, institutional investors, people that are really building their own portfolios. And I think the question they ask you, and we want to ask you today, is, okay, you are super bullish, but when you have to factorize what it can go wrong in the whole equation, what it can go wrong, because it's too good to be true, and it's happening, but you know.
0: I know. But here's the thing. The long-term total return of the S&P 500 is 7.7%. It's very hard to time the markets. Your viewers are going to have a hard time. My families and family offices, they're having a hard time. My advisors, too. The best advice I could give is dollar cost average, because no one can actually time the market, meaning set aside a little bit of money once a quarter, once a month, once a week, whatever you feel comfortable with, so that you can participate and have the compounding happen. And because over the years, it's so powerful. So what can go wrong? My biggest worry point is the CapEx from these hyperscalers, if it declines or if they stop, because that whole food chain that I just talked about, they will suffer because they're beneficiaries right now of all this CapEx spend. So the companies that are building the data centers, inside the data center, you know, the grid and all that. If we see CapEx start to fall, it's going to impact many, many sectors. And that will have an impact on the economy. I'm not forecasting it, but it is certainly something that I'm paying attention to.
1: So listen, you are factorizing that there is going to be plenty of cheers from SpaceX, from the stakeholders, even though with that you remain bullish, because we're going to invite you again to revisit those things and are pretty important. So you remain bullish regardless what might happen with SpaceX?
0: Well, I own a little bit of SpaceX, and I'll tell you why. Because I think, and this is, by the way, a small position, and it's a position that I'm literally putting away, and I'm not even paying attention to it. Of course, I'm going to pay attention to it. I'm kidding. However, this is a very well-run management team, smartest person in the world, number one, who's a proven leader. When he joined Tesla, the stock is up 25,000% since 2010, since he was the leader of Tesla. I have no doubt we're going to see very good returns over the long term. Short term, yeah, we can see the lockups and all that. But there's three ways that this company can win: space, Starlink, or AI compute. If he hits on all of them, I don't know, Katie bar the door. If he only hits on one of them, I think it's still a home run. So I am thinking long term.

0: term. It's very volatile in the short term, but I think it's an opportunity.
1: Stephanie, we're very happy to have you here in the Florida New York Stock Exchange for us in Negocios TV. And definitely we want to invite you because it's a pleasure. And we learned a lot of us, the audience, and everybody seeing you here. Thank you very much.
0: Thank you so much for having me.
1: Thank you, guys. We'll get back to you. Thank you.